0: And I double checked. I'm like, I'm coming on Friday. I want to get an audio interview, you know. So I was very clear because I did think to myself, I need to be so rigorous here. This could turn into something very odd. So yes, I was very open because I was just out of hospital. Every time I moved in the wrong way, it kind of tore at my surgery scar and I let out a shriek. So I'm going around this castle like Quasimodo at Notre Dame, letting out these shrieks. Like some tormented castle visitor from an Edgar Allan Poe novel.
1: And you dedicate the castle to Joel, your son.
0: Yeah.
1: Is he fine with you writing about the story that involves him right at the beginning?
0: Yes, he loves it. And he's pleased, I think, that this thing that happened to him ended up creating this incredible story. And also, not to give much away, but after I leave the castle, things escalate dramatically. The castle owner starts sending me these very ominous messages. He says he's going to sue me. He's got a team of investigators investigating me. And then he says he has two murderers on his payroll called Carlos and Brandon. And if I ever write anything negatively about the castle, he's going to send them to me because they'll get very angry.
1: Do you think that was true?
0: Well, much later on, I met him again in Florida in Fort Lauderdale, and I brought up Carlos and Brandon. I said, how are Carlos and Brandon doing? And for a moment, I don't put this in the book, actually, but for a little moment, he looked a little bewildered, like he'd forgotten that he'd sent me these messages. And it turns out that he does have murderers on his payroll, but his spokesman said to me that's because he likes to give ex-convicts a second chance in life. And Joe wanted me to meet Carlos and Brandon and take 5 security guards with me. I'm like, I'm not gonna meet Carlos and Brandon, Joel. And anyway, the other theme that was emerging from all of this was that this castle owner wanted to be Hugh Hefner. But it's very hard to be Hugh Hefner these days. This is like the worst moment in human history to try and be Hugh Hefner, unless you're the kind of creme de la creme of manosphere influencers. So I thought, this is another man who's kind of out of time. The world is moving away from him and he's desperately trying to do something about it, just like me in my way, just coming out of hospital. And so this is a theme that happens in very different ways with all the men in this book. The world has changed shape. It's no longer as much for men like this as it used to be. Yeah. And what is that doing to their inner lives?
1: I'd love to ask a bit more about how you related to not just this one story, but the others that you tell about other men who, as you say, have lost their footing in the world. Because you've got this cast of characters, including people who are influencers and YouTubers and former YouTubers. And I think for some of them, at least, you do have this empathy, like the former YouTuber, Greg Chisholm, who has made these really extreme videos involving his children, is encouraged by platforms and then demonetized. I think you do end up with, you feel for him, don't you?
0: Oh, yes. Other than the castle story, which goes throughout the book, this is the most extraordinary story for me in the book. It was an incredible story. He's a working class guy from a Rust Belt. He should be working in the factories, but the factories have all closed down. So he becomes a YouTuber. YouTube is presenting itself as this kind of wide open country where a man can thrive through grit as an influencer, a content creator. This is in the early days of that. These days, everyone's a content creator, 39% of the population, apparently. So he gives himself over to the algorithm and to what he believes the viewers want to see. And he's being led into more and more extreme content. And by the end of it, you're like, what the hell is going on? Like, the videos he did in 2017 are so bizarre. But when you come to a story from the beginning and you're with him every step of the way, it all makes a kind of logical sense. He's just following the incentive structure that's provided by these platforms.
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3: I'm Michelle Hussein, and you're listening to highlights of the Michelle Hussein Show podcast on Bloomberg Radio. Today, I'm speaking to writer John Ronson. That kind of story could easily be a woman, couldn't it? But overall, theme that you choose is men who are who no longer have a place in the world.
4: Yes, I decided to focus on men in this book, mostly because I thought nobody's written anything about this sort of huge shift in power in the way that I would write about it. But you're absolutely right. So much of this book applies to women.
3: So why make that particular choice then about men? I mean, again, is it because... It's personal. You know, you're seeing it through Joel's eyes. You're seeing it through your own eyes. Maybe, I don't know, maybe you're even comparing it to your father and the very different life he led one generation before in Wales.
4: Yeah, absolutely. My father worked in a warehouse. He managed a warehouse and one day the warehouse went under because the owner was an alcoholic and a gambler, and my father lost everything. And I remember walking into his room one day. I just saw him standing alone crying. And that's always stayed with me. This idea of if a man loses his purpose, his place in the world, it can have a very deleterious effect.
3: And your father seeing him in that state that day, obviously not intending you to see him crying, what was the impact on you? Did you think, I'm going to have to be stiff upper lip like this as much as I can?
4: Well, I was quite impressed. He would always say, like, a man, you must always provide for your family, always pay your taxes on time, never get into financial difficulty. He would hammer this home with me, and I always did, and I always have. Seeing him in that room crying that day like that, I think I was sort of impressed that he'd gone to the trouble to cry in secret away from his family so as not to worry us. Come to me being a father, I mentioned this in the book, there's a time when I accidentally sliced my hand open with a knife and I ran around the house screaming, it's really bad. So clearly my father's stoicism didn't rub off on me. By the way, speaking of stoicism, another theme that comes up in the book is how a lot of men feel like they're being tossed around in a sea of conflicting ideologies about what being a man actually means. And I did find it very funny and interesting that you've got all of these men's health influencers who are saying that the way for men to re-anchor themselves to society is to be vulnerable, express your vulnerabilities. Women love it. If you're on a date, be vulnerable. This is what's going to work. And there's all this evidence that when a man does express his vulnerabilities to a woman, fairly often they, even women who want them to do it, recoil in horror and disgust because deep down, women actually want men to have this sort of stoicism and so on, and it's kind of disgusting when men don't do that. So I thought that was very interesting, this idea of like these different ideologies, they're like balls in a pinball machine being tossed around. Be like this, no, be more like this, no, be more like this.
3: I'm smiling because in a recent episode that I had with Tucker Carlson, we ended up talking about women and his views on women, and he believes that women want men to be really decisive, and any woman who doesn't say that I want a man to make the final decision is basically lying.
4: Right, that's funny. I mean, obviously, I don't feel that, but I'm sure that this is a rare occasion when me and Tucker Carlson would have some common ground.
3: So men are right to be confused about their place in the world and their roles right now.
4: I understand why. I mean, you know, none of this really applies to me. I feel quite, well, actually that's not true. It does apply to me to an extent. I think I understand when some men do feel that way.
3: Obviously, John, I'm curious about what you think of two key terms, if you like, which are bandied about a lot. One is toxic masculinity and the other is the manosphere. What is your view?
4: Well, sorry, I decided right at the beginning of this book, the two areas I wanted to avoid were the manosphere and incels, because they're the first things you think of when you think about this. And how would this book look if I didn't go to those places? There's a little bit about the manosphere in the book, but very little. What there is in the book is this idea of some men just bow out of society. There's more than 7 million men in America who aren't only unemployed, they aren't even looking for jobs. So they've just withdrawn. But then other men are like lashing out into disinhibited behavior. And I write a lot about that. But toxic masculinity, I actually think, was really funny. This is the American Psychological Association brought out this paper not so long ago saying that traditional masculinity is on the whole harmful. And then they list all of these harmful male traits. And some of them unambiguously harmful, like misogyny, but others were risk and adventure and competitiveness. And I'm reading that thinking, I do that all the time. Like, I'm constantly having adventures and putting myself in risky situations and so on. And not only do I think it's not toxic, I actually love it. It's like my favorite times. And I'm doing it just while writing this book. But I gotta say, I pulled myself out of my sick bed with a foot of my colon having just been removed and got myself to this skeevy castle in the middle of nowhere in Connecticut because I couldn't bear a couple of days of convalescing because I felt life was passing me by. So my hard-won insight is, I think their wording was very bad, but maybe they were onto something.
3: I do think there's a lot of pretty unhelpful labeling going on, and toxic masculinity probably falls into that category. On the manosphere, I realized again that's also probably an overused term, but I was looking down the list of guests on Joe Rogan and Tucker Carlson's shows, and I realized they very rarely have a woman on as the guest. It is generally, and I mean, these are huge shows with, you know, many, many millions of views and a lot of airtime, and it is quite rare that the guest, the interviewee, will be a woman.
4: Yeah, I do know one or two women have been on Joe Rogan, but no, you're right. And there is a kind of love of, well, you know, Joe Rogan comes from the UFC world, the cage fighting world, and so he's very much part of that world. As it happens, by the way, I don't put this in the book, I might put it in the paperback, but I went to the cage fight at the White House.
3: The 4th of July celebration.
4: Yeah, well, I think it was a little bit earlier, but yes, we're talking about the same thing, when they erected a cage on the White House lawn, and I went, and I've written about it, and it was just an extraordinary week. I loved it. What I noticed was, you know, the pendulum swing back from the excesses of what became known as cancel culture was a lot of men were like, and people, men and women, were like, I refuse to be ashamed anymore. You overshamed us. I'm just going to become unashamed. And that then mutated into disinhibition. Not only am I unashamed, I'm going to just do whatever I want. I'm going to be completely disinhibited, like it or lump it. And what I saw that week at the White House was several occasions when that was no longer working. I was talking to this one UFC fighter called Sean O'Malley, who would always boast about his one-sided open marriage. He was allowed to have sex with other women, but his wife wasn't.
3: Right.
4: And he would explain it as saying, well, Andrew Tate puts it very well. I have status. So I said to him, you have an open marriage, surely that doesn't work. And he said, well, it worked until it didn't. And his wife has put her foot down and said, no more sleeping with other women. And he looked so baffled at this change in his fortunes. And I wondered whether that's a little clue to the future, that maybe real life has started to snap back.
3: Yeah. I, of course, remember you talking, writing the whole book about being publicly shamed, and there was that case of the woman who tweeted about AIDS and got on a long plane journey and got off the other end to discover that she's the subject of international attacks and has lost her job. So do you think that there is just much less force in that kind of phenomenon now, that we've moved into a world beyond that?
4: Well, certainly the left's power to shame has diminished enormously. When Twitter died and the left sort of moved on to places like Blue Sky, completely lost their power. But now, of course, you know, you're seeing much more shaming coming from the right, which is so annoying to me. Because when I brought out my public shaming book, they were the ones who were all like, you know, we agree with our answer, we're against public shaming, this is terrible. Give them the power, they just do it. So that's what we're seeing now.
3: I assume you followed.
4: Well, I was about to say what you were about to ask me, I think, Jason Arde.
3: Yes, okay. We were both thinking the same thing at the same time.
4: Yeah.
3: He was Cambridge's youngest black professor and one of the youngest professors when he was appointed 3 years ago. And then many allegations emerged, sparked, I think, by the fact that he had a memoir coming out.
4: Yes, so I'm going to break a kind of rule that I have here a bit, which is that I tend never to comment on things where I haven't done my own journey and met people myself. But
0: man, I love this place. I've been surfing here since I was a kid. Now, seeing my grandson out on the water, it means everything to me. Watching him and taking in the blue waves, the sea breeze, the blurry horizon?
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4: Just the mainstream media, when Twitter emerged, first thought, oh, we'll ignore it, it'll go away. And then it didn't go away. So then it tried to become a gatekeeper. We're going to do these articles, who are the 10 best tweeters? And that kind of didn't work either. And so then I think the mainstream media, including the broadsheet media, became like the nerdy kid sucking up to the school bully. Twitter was the school bully and the broadsheets were the nerdy kids just following along like, don't hurt us. And they started adopting the kind of tactics that you would see on Twitter. And I've noticed in the aftermath of Jason Arde's death, just such a blurring between what is the mainstream media, who are just random people posting, content creators. It's all become this great big mush that's all indistinguishable from each other. Journalists are supposed to speak truth to power. And nobody wanted to speak truth to power when the power was coming from Twitter. And now journalists are just aping that kind of, you know, noise.
3: 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I'm Michelle Hussein, and this is Bloomberg.

0: 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And yet, in these moments, there's also something we don't do. 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We just act. Because the things that make us different will never change what makes us human. 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
8: And I'm Ed Kalenge in the Bloomberg Newsroom. Here are some of the stories we're watching. Wall Street banks are not just competing to handle part of Anthropic's hotly anticipated initial public offering. They're also vying to manage the wealth the AI firm's employees are expected to amass after the blockbuster listing. Goldman Sachs, Bank of America, Bank of New York Mellon's wealth unit, J.P. Morgan and Wells Fargo have been in discussions with Anthropic as it seeks to provide a list of advisors to help employees navigate their anticipated windfalls. Representatives for the banks and Anthropic declined to comment. Saudi Arabia closed its east-west pipeline, a key alternative to the Strait of Hormuz for its oil exports, following multiple attacks on Thursday. The Ministry of Energy said Friday in a post on X, the conduit was shut as a precautionary measure. The attacks caused several injuries, and emergency teams are taking steps to secure the pipeline and assess its safety. Saudi's Ministry of Foreign Affairs said in a post on X, several drones launched from Iraq attacked the pipeline in the Riyadh and Madina regions. NEC Chief Kevin Hassett says inflation has been decelerating over the last 3 months. Speaking with Bloomberg's Michael McKee and Vonnie Quinn, he talked about the president's proposed $5,000 payments, saying you could do that in a fiscally responsible way through a reconciliation process.
9: The president will have an opinion about it, I'm sure. He believes that there's plenty of room for interest rates to go down, and he voices that opinion while respecting the independence of the Fed. And so I would guess that if the Fed makes a big move, that the president will have something to say about it.
8: Federal Reserve Chairman Kevin Warsh faces intense pressure to raise interest rates at next week's policy meeting after a highly anticipated inflation report showed U.S. consumer prices marched higher last month. Underlying inflation rose more than expected in August as the Core Consumer Price Index, which excludes food and energy costs, increased 0.3% from a month earlier. The Friday numbers on Wall Street, the Dow added 509, NASDAQ gained 251, the S&P.
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32: You have a stat in the book about how more men than women see that their best chance of work is through becoming an influencer and therefore chasing views is a career.
33: Yeah, I think it's 20% of boys in America think that being an influencer is the only choice of career for them, the only choice. And that figure in girls is 13%. 39% of Americans now identify as content creators. Becoming personal brands of one, and it may work for some people, but my goodness, does it not work for a lot of people?
32: And how does AI fit into all of that, the chatbots?
33: makes everything a million times worse. Platforms troll the internet. They see how people feel lost and without purpose. And so they swoop in with this false sense of purpose. That's why ChatGPT is telling people, no, you're the greatest. I met a guy who was a corporate headhunter in Toronto. One day he types some theory he has about irrational numbers. He's an amateur mathematician. ChatGPT tells him he's the greatest mathematician on the planet. He has uncovered a flaw in the world's cybersecurity systems, and he has to call the NSA and Cybersecurity Canada and warn them of this flaw. So he said to ChatGPT, look, are you sure about this? We've only been working on this for 2 days. And ChatGPT says, yes, this was always meant to be you. Your mind is bigger than Einstein's. And so he did it. He phones up the NSA. I said to him, did you tell the NSA that you were collaborating with ChatGPT on this? And he said, no, because ChatGPT said, don't tell them. You'll lose credibility. So I think what was going on there was ChatGPT saw how lost and purposeless he was and then swooped in to keep him engaged with this false sense of purpose.
32: And then in the end, does ChatGPT say, sorry, that was wrong, or I can't believe you went along with that?
33: He did that. I'll tell you what happens. Nobody gets back to him. This is the first thing, is that the NSA, none of the academics. So he says to ChatGPT, like, are you sure about this? And 15 times ChatGPT said, yes, we're absolutely sure about this. And then finally, on the 16th time, ChatGPT said, okay, Alan, I admit it. I was making it up the whole time. I was role-playing. And Alan was furious, said, I can't believe what you've put me through. And do you know what ChatGPT said? It said, Alan, I hear you.
32: Oh, God.
33: You have every right to be upset.
32: You know, it may have started this whole, like, the obsequiousness. It may have started in a kind of harmless way with someone programming in, respond by saying, that's a great question. But then these are language models. They're learning all the time. They're developing. And it ends up with the kind of thing you describe.
33: Yes.
32: Does it worry you what it's actually doing to us? Or maybe not you and me, but Joel's generation, my son's generation.
33: Yes, a lot. I worry a lot about what AI is going to do. It's robbing us of our jobs even more. You know, I saw one AI tech leader talking about how, you know, music is being made by AI now. And he said, people don't enjoy making music. This is the lie that they're trying to put on us all. Don't worry about work. You don't need to work. You don't even enjoy working. You don't enjoy making music. Let us do all of that. And people, even when you hate your job is still incredibly important as just keeping you part of the structure of the world. Look, I benefit from AI in some ways. It's very good at reducing background noise and audio interviews and things like that. But in general, I admire the Stop AI movement because I think they can see how awful this could go.
32: John, I want to ask you about the US because you have made your home in the US for a long time now. And as someone who's written a lot about weirdnesses of different kinds and conspiracy theories and the culture wars, overall, how much of the origins of all of that lie in the United States, do you think?
33: Just historically, a lot of it does. And why is it? I think one possibility is as religion starts to diminish. I do sometimes think there's a lot of people out there, like a 30% or 40% of the population who are just magical thinkers. I'm not a magical thinker. I'm a rational thinker. It's just the way my brain is. And I think other people, their brain is always looking for some layer of magic to the world. And if they're not getting it from religion, then maybe they'll get it from conspiracies. So I think that's part of it. It's just, we just have to accept there's a lot of people out there who are magical thinkers and what they think about mutates. Also, my friend Adam Curtis, the documentary maker, made this point in one of his films, that it's the isolation, it's the hugeness of America. If you're in a house on top of a hill and there's no other houses anywhere near you, you're going to get more paranoid. You're going to start thinking more paranoid thoughts. And then, of course, there's the culture wars. a lot of them do come from America. But also a lot of the people in Britain say to me, or think America must be so much worse in terms of polarization and so on. I'm not so sure about that. I think pretty much everything bad that's happening in America is happening in Britain too, from what I can tell. Maybe in America, as always, it's more baroque and ostentatious. But in Britain, I think it's all happening too.
32: Tell me more about that, because
33: Brexit is a good example.
32: Yeah.
33: Brexit and the COVID protests. Those are big in Britain, big in Canada, you know, just as much as in America.
32: Immigration is a flashpoint in many countries. Israel-Gaza is a flashpoint in many countries.
33: Yes, absolutely. Easily as much in Britain and Ireland as it is in the United States.
32: I still wonder, though, about what you were saying about America and magical thinking. Maybe there is something, and we've just had, you know, the country's 250th birthday, something about when you're brought up where, you know, freedom is your birthright if you're an American citizen and you're, you know, you, all of this is really part of the culture you're taught in school, and whether that sort of gives you more of a license to think magically, as you would say.
33: Yeah, and to sort of broadcast yourself as well. You know, people are very self-empowered in America. You know, it's all a little, you know, I don't want to say the wrong thing, but nobody really feels that way in America. They just say whatever they want. And yes, people care a lot about the First Amendment and the right to free speech in the United States. Can't believe, one thing that people are kind of astonished about Britain is people getting arrested for tweets and so on. And I think the police now know that that's going too far in Britain too.
32: Yeah.
33: But in America, that is incredibly alien, that somebody could get arrested for a tweet.
32: Your first book was Them, Adventures with Extremists, which was published in 2001. And when you came back to it about 10 years ago, you said how you thought 9/11 was a line in the sand, or a moment that really hardened a lot of conspiracy theory type thinking.
33: Yeah.
32: Why do you think that was?
33: Well, I wrote them just before 9/11, and there was a kind of, well, I mean, I certainly felt I couldn't have written that book after 9/11, because everything just got so nasty. When you start hounding victims of a terrorist attack. I got friendly with this woman in England called Rachel North, who was on one of the trains on July 7th, 2005. Do you remember?
32: Yeah.
33: And she became a spokesperson for the survivors of those terrorism. And she would go online and start to see people saying that she didn't exist and that she was actually a team of men working for MI5 to quell dissent. And so she would get involved and say, no, actually, I do exist. And it's not nice to read that about myself, you know, after I've just been blown up on the tube. And everything she said to try and convince them that she existed, it made them all the more certain that she didn't exist. And she was just trapped in this Kafkaesque nightmare. And so for me, that kind of stuff was so unpleasant. Because I always want there to be a sort of lightness, sort of buoyancy to what I write, even if it's about very dark, terrible things. But I think 9/11 just made everything nastier and meaner in that world. Mm. So that's specifically what I was referring to. But also, you know, 9/11, COVID and everything, Iraq, you know, everything.
32: Yeah.
33: Has had hardened people.
32: And now these dimensions of the online world and society that you're writing about, you know, there are a lot of dark elements of that. What are the positive forces that you see? Because, you know, here you are, you're still able to smile and you, like you say, you want that buoyancy. Mm. Where do you find it?
33: I can see a couple of positives. I live in a little village. I'm a good person to ask because I live in a little village in upstate New York. I come back to London all the time, so I still feel very much like a Londoner. But I live out here and it's very split 50-50 between
0: KONO San Antonio, KONO FM HD2 Helotes. 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Context changes everything.
33: God's country, and just over there is a sign that says, in this house we believe Black Lives Matter, we believe in science, and so on. But you know what? Everyone gets on fine. The guy with the armed response thing has got a very sweet dog called Daisy, and we always chat, and we all get on well. So I think when you take it off the internet and put it into real life, I can't say there's no conflicts. Like everywhere, any kind of gentrification will put property taxes up, and that will cause conflicts. And climate migration is a very big problem here in New York too. You know, loads of Californians are moving here and so on. But in general, people kind of get on well. So that's something I feel positive about. When you get out of your bubbles and just talk to each other, everyone's kind of nice.
32: Do your neighbours know what you do? Do they know that you're always on the trail of mysterious stories?
33: Yeah, some do. A few people have stopped jogging past our house and said that they know who I am. I don't know who runs past my house from time to time. Daniel Day-Lewis, he lives around here and I see him like jogging by sometimes. So that's kind of exciting.
32: Does he ever stop and say, I listened to season two of Things Fell Apart?
33: I did meet him one time, but only once. A few neighbours now know who I am, and I'm actually giving the castle. I've just got hard copies of the castle, so I'm giving it to various neighbours.
32: John Ronson, congratulations on the new book, and thank you very much for talking to us. I know people will discover it for themselves, but it's a gripping read, I would say, and an important one because of all these wider themes that you've shared with us. So thank you.
33: Thank you so much for that. That was an absolute pleasure. Yay! That was really fun.
32: Thank you for listening to some of the highlights from my podcast. To hear the full conversation, please subscribe to The Michelle Hussein Show, wherever you get your podcasts. I'm Michelle Hussein, and this is Bloomberg.
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3: This is a Bloomberg Money Minute. U.S. household net worth rose to a new all-time high in the spring second quarter thanks to a rebound in the stock market. That's after the shock of the U.S.-Israeli war starting against Iran. Also, higher home values. Total household net worth now $196 trillion, according to the Federal Reserve. Consumer inflation last month rose 3.4% from a year ago, mostly on higher food and gas costs. That's raising bets of a Federal Reserve interest rate hike when it meets next week. Still, all the major averages rose about 1% on Wall Street today. The Dow up 509 points, the Nasdaq up 251, the S&P added 65, and oil down 2%, but is still close at $100 a barrel. Because of extreme heat, the Agriculture Department is cutting its outlook for the U.S. corn crop this year. And it's official, the Nashville Airport Authority voting unanimously to name Nashville International Airport after Dolly Parton. Tom Busby, Bloomberg Radio.
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23: And I'm Ed Kalenge in the Bloomberg Newsroom. Here are some of the stories we're watching. President Trump suggests he might be willing to allow a Chinese car company to build electric vehicles in the U.S. if it did so with American workers, while pledging to maintain the effective U.S. ban on imported vehicles from China. Trump, speaking in a Fox News interview, rejected the suggestion that he would allow Chinese cars to be imported into the U.S., saying, "We don't allow his cars into the United States. And we never did." Trump said this referring to Chinese leader Xi Jinping, adding that if that wasn't the case, the U.S. automobile market would be overrun. Saudi Arabia closed its east-west pipeline, a key alternative to the Strait of Hormuz for its oil exports. Following multiple attacks on Thursday, the Ministry of Energy said Friday in a post on X, the conduit was shut as a precautionary measure. The attacks caused several injuries, and emergency teams taking steps to secure the pipeline and assess its safety. Saudi's Ministry of Foreign Affairs said in a post on X, several drones launched from Iraq attacked the pipeline in the Riyadh and Madinah regions. Federal Reserve Chairman Kevin Warsh faces intense pressure to raise interest rates at next week's policy meeting after a highly anticipated inflation report showed U.S. consumer prices marched higher last month. Underlying inflation rose more than expected in August as the Core Consumer Price Index, which excludes food and energy costs, increased 0.3% from a month earlier. This, according to Bureau of Labor Statistics data out on Friday. The report bolsters the argument already embraced by several policymakers that the Fed must act to curb price pressures after more than 5 years of elevated inflation. Bloomberg Television's Romain Bostic interviewed Cantor Fitzgerald Executive Vice Chairman Kyle Lutnick and Chairman Brandon Lutnick at the company's headquarters in New York. On September 11, 2001, Cantor Fitzgerald lost 658 employees in the attacks. This is Kyle Lutnick.
24: All of those ones that the family members, those that were lost, that come and work here, they love working here. It's part of them. It's part of us. And everything we do going forward is for the benefit of remembering those that we lost here. And that's incredibly important for us.
23: Cantor Fitzgerald Executive Vice Chairman Kyle Lutnick speaking with Romain Bostic on Bloomberg Television. The Friday numbers on Wall Street, the Dow added 509, NASDAQ gained 251, the S&P 500 was up 65. The 10-year Treasury yield is at 4.97%, the 2-year Treasury yield is at 4.62%. Checking oil, West Texas Intermediate at 99.25, Brent crude at 101.78. 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I'm Ed Kalenge, and this is Bloomberg.
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1: And I'm Joe Weisenthal.
0: Today you are listening to our conversation with Scott Glenn, Vice President of Asset Protection at the Home Depot. We are talking about the business of retail theft. Joe, we did an episode recently with Reed Lustelo, the chief marketing officer over at the Truck Parking Club.
1: Yeah.
0: And that was a great episode about the
1: super fun,
0: the rebound in trucking. But he mentioned one thing, and he did it in a sort of offhand way, and it really piqued my interest. He basically said that cargo theft had become this huge deal. And it wasn't just, you know, some guys stealing boxes off the back of trucks, which is kind of what I have in my head.
1: Same.
0: It was people spoofing actual carriers or pretending to be a carrier and then picking up entire cargo loads of inventory and presumably reselling it.
1: No, that totally blew my mind. I mean, it makes sense, right? Like, okay, if we're talking in the U.S., there's tens of thousands of trucking companies. And so the degree to which any shipper could really know any carrier is probably kind of loose, et cetera. It's like, why not just sort of like spring up one day and, you know, get some shipments and then take them on your own way. It makes a lot of sense, but definitely not what I would have had in mind, as you said, about what a cargo theft meant up until that point.
0: Well, since then, I keep seeing these headlines popping up. There was a great Bloomberg story the other day actually called "The Great Modern Train Robbery: Thieves Steal $200 million a Year Off of Railway Cars." And so you can see, like, this seems to be a big deal.
1: Yeah.
0: We know, living in New York, that it feels like shoplifting has become a bigger deal in recent years after the pandemic. And we can debate whether or not the statistics bear that out. But certainly, if you walk down the street and you go into our local Duane Reade, everything's locked up, right?
1: Right. That's the sort of core thing. Is like, I don't, you know, there's probably various ways to massage statistics and, you know, all kinds of stuff. But whatever, it's not
0: good.
1: I
0: see them locking the stuff up.
1: They're locking it up. They must know that customers, by and large, hate it, right? They must know that it decreases labor productivity, having to have staffers in the store.
0: You have to ring the bell.
1: Yeah, get a deodorant. It's like, they can't think that that's a great operation. So if they're doing it, I presume there are some real issues there.
0: Well, we're going to get into all of it today. We'll do the sort of low-level locking stuff up on shelves, all the way to the high-level pretending to be an entire trucking company and stealing someone's inventory that way. And I'm glad to say we have the perfect guest to try to understand all of this. We're going to be speaking with Scott Glenn. 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
17: This is a story about growing pains. Solar is now the largest source of power in Europe during summer months. But unlike fossil fuel plants, renewable energy is at the whim of Mother Nature, leaving it in short supply on overcast days. On peak summer days, however, when the sun hangs high, Europe has more solar power than its system can handle. And too often, it goes to waste. Here in the suburbs of Braunschweig, Germany, solar panels perch on top of red-tiled roofs. Like many neighborhoods in northern Germany, sunshine is seasonal here. But for homeowners like Moritz Hein, rooftop solar systems are paying for themselves.
18: Electricity isn't cheap in Germany, and there is that shift in mindset. We used to try to save electricity. Now we no longer have to worry about that. Having a solar power system makes financially even more sense.
17: Hein paid over 17,000 euros for his solar system after a hefty tax break from the government, making it possible for people like Jens Sanders of Plankton PV
7: to build businesses doing the electrical work needed for installation.
5: So this is a solar panel of the same type that we installed here on this roof.
7: Hein makes 7.5 cents for every kilowatt hour of electricity he sells to the grid. Though the best option is for him to consume all the solar power at home, replacing the otherwise costly electricity bill. Altogether, he expects to earn back his 17,000 euros in 5 years.
18: We generate around 13,000 kilowatt hours over the course of the year, and our household consumes 3,000 kilowatt hours. That means we generate 4 to 5 times more electricity than we consume. In summer, we produce far more than we use, of course. In winter, we can cover at least 40% of our needs. At least, that's what we saw in January.
7: Government assistance and attractive returns for renewable producers have driven a massive solar boom across Europe in the last decade, from rooftops to solar parks.
13: Solar has been a huge success, right, in Europe. We are now having more than 400 gigawatts of solar capacity being installed over the last years.
7: Mario Skiru is the CEO of Incavis, a renewables company across Europe. Give us a sense of the growth curve in solar in Europe.
13: I mean, growth has been exponential, right? It's mainly driven by the fact that the technology costs went down substantially. I remember when I started working in the renewable industry, we had price around 4 or 5 million per megawatt of installed capacity. Now we are below 1/10 all of it, right? So it has been crazy development in terms of technology costs.
7: The dramatic increase in European solar power has come with its own form of growing pains. In 2025 alone, Europe added over 80 gigawatts of additional capacity. That's like installing 6 panels every second, producing more energy than the system can absorb. But today, that crazy development has stalled.
15: The risk then becomes that those investors almost suffer from their own success. You get into a position of boom and bust, where in the good years, you get a lot of new capacity being delivered, and markets just simply aren't capable of absorbing that power supply.
7: Peter Osvaldsson is the research director for European power markets at the energy and renewables analytics firm Wood Mackenzie.
15: But as a result, if you think about just a standalone solar project, as the sun comes up during the spring and summer period, through that morning, midday peak, you start producing more and more power. Your peak power production is in the midday hours of the day. But the solar project next door to you is doing exactly the same, and the project next to that. So this is where you get very quickly to a position where you exhaust the available space in a market, you've got no more demand to serve, and prices start to fall very rapidly. So price cannibalization for generators, and in a wholesale market context, low or indeed negative prices.
7: It's a problem of supply and demand. When solar is generating more power than what the grid can absorb, prices actually dip below zero, meaning the power company pays the customer to use more electricity. Last year, Europe saw a record number of hours when power prices went negative.
13: When the price turned negative, it usually is driven by other effects. So in this case, yes, you might argue, what was the effect of subsidy schemes, especially in Germany, let's face it, where a lot of non-controllable assets are incentivized to produce at any hour of the day, and so get their subsidies even when prices turn negative, which is, again, a strange thing. Or simply because the generation mix in the countries is not flexible enough. So ramping down specific assets becomes more expensive than just keeping them online and setting the power at negative prices. So these are usually, I would say, things that are of a transitory nature. In the long run, I think that negative prices will basically disappear, and the overall level of sort of price level will be ultimately determined by what you say, the equilibrium between supply and demand.
7: As you say, it will right itself with time. But until that happens, in the meantime, what are the costs or disadvantages of negative prices for energy?
13: It's a difficult question. Of course, the ones who sort of keep their assets online, despite the price being negative and not being subsidized, they do suffer. In general, for players like Incavis, it's not a real cost. It's like a revenue which ends up being lower than we might have expected at the time of the investment.
7: Industry experts say the solution to the problem of too much solar power generation isn't to have less, is to have ways of distributing that power to the places and at the times it's needed most.
19: So the negative electricity prices are really related to the time challenge, while we're seeing the curtailment really related more to the physical challenge of transporting electricity from where it's generated to where it's needed. And energy storage can help address both of those.
7: Julian Jansen is a managing director at Fluence, one of the largest utility-scale battery storage companies operating in Europe. On the outskirts of Zerbst, an historic town in East Germany, Fluence built 57 megawatts of battery facility to handle power generated by the adjoining solar panels. It stores enough electricity to power nearly 14,000 households. When the site came online in 2025, it was Germany's largest hybrid solar and storage project. Today, it's modest compared to a new generation of batteries measured in the hundreds and even thousands of megawatts. At what rate is storage growing in Europe?
19: The battery energy storage is coming from quite a low base. So, you know, people might see it as a new technology. It is by now very established, in particular in Europe. We've had deployments now really over the last decade. But at the beginning, it really was a smaller level of application and a smaller scale. We are now really out of that period. So last year alone in 2025, Europe installed around 36 gigawatt hours of battery energy storage. And if we now look at some of the projections, we would expect the installed base in Europe to reach over 500 gigawatt hours by 2030. So you're now going through a rapid acceleration and year-on-year significantly larger installation levels.
7: What is the role of storage, which is your area particularly, in solving the problem?
19: So a very simple equation, it just shifts electricity from hour one to hour two or any hour within the day to better match when electricity demand is high versus the way electricity is supplied.
5: Here we see the storage system, which will store excess energy that is not used right away.
7: A battery boom is also happening for smaller residential solar systems.
5: What has changed is that we used to have a lot of systems that had no battery storage, but since battery storage is so much cheaper today, almost all of our systems come with battery storage and bigger battery storage as well.
7: But there is also a third leg to the solar power stool in Europe. Beyond generating the power and being able to store it, there needs to be a way of distributing it efficiently. As far as we can see, how much more storage needs to be generated to bring the supply and demand back into balance? Is that 500 gigawatts by 2030, will that be enough?
19: So that would certainly make a start. So as you're deploying storage, you also need other flexible generation technologies. You need to also address the demand side, and in that interplay, it plays a critical role. It also will not replace the need to reinforce our grids, right? Just to be very clear, storage has a role to be played to be complementary, but we have to also reinforce our grids at the same time. And therefore, it's not necessarily a silver bullet of you need to build a certain amount of energy storage to address a certain constraint, either on the market side or on the grid side, but it's really about how does it interplay with other technologies and other investments that we're making into our energy infrastructure.
7: Is there substantial capital required doing what needs to be done to the grid? Or is it a matter of rebuilding the infrastructure, or is it a matter of using what you have more efficiently?
13: I would say definitely the investment into the grid will be important, and this is something that we have to accept if we want to make the energy transition succeed. At the same time, the grid is operating in a very conservative way for good reasons, and we see good signs and good steps going in this direction.
7: Skiro says he expects this transition to be short, though challenging, as the solar market finds its footing in the supply and demand equilibrium. And perhaps Skiro's optimism comes from the strong appetite for renewables across Europe.
15: We're seeing market conditions we've never experienced before. When investment conditions are right, perhaps when the right market frameworks are put in place by a government, investors turn up in volume. And they have the capability of delivering technologies, supply technologies, battery technologies very quickly. Into power systems which traditionally moved at a very pedestrian pace. So it's still kind of almost the growing pains of decarbonisation when we get to the point where we've left the early easy stages behind, and it gets a little bit more serious and a little bit more difficult.
7: If everything went the way you would like it to go, how big could it get?
19: the limiting factor is not the investment appetite and the ability to build more solar, but it's really around building the grid and the infrastructure around it now to efficiently use it and to make sure we can use it at the times when it's most needed. And I think if you can solve that piece of the puzzle, there's really no limit on the growth scenario that we can see over the coming decades in Europe.
20: Europe has made remarkable progress toward its renewables future, generating unprecedented levels of solar power. But in doing so, it's experiencing some growing pains in getting the other parts of storage and distribution to catch up.
21: This is our battery. This is fully loaded at the moment, so we sell the energy to the grid.
20: In the meantime, it's given citizens like Hein a powerful incentive to find more ways of going green.
18: We are now considering ways to use even more of that power ourselves. For instance, by getting an EV in the future, or by using air conditioning in summer, which requires a lot of electricity. Since the electricity has essentially become free for us, our mindset regarding power usage has shifted radically. The more electricity we consume, the more we can save, and the faster our solar system pays for itself.
20: Coming up, U.S. defense needs are bringing together the innovation of Silicon Valley with the massive investment of the Pentagon, a tale of two very different cultures adapting to one another.
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24: And I'm Monica Ricks in the Bloomberg Newsroom. Here are some of the stories we're watching. Fed Chair Kevin Warsh will face more intense pressure to raise interest rates at next week's policy meeting after a highly anticipated inflation report showed U.S. consumer prices were higher last month. Tiffany Wilding is an economist at PIMCO.
25: I think this does result in a Federal Reserve that is hiking interest rates. I think they were very clear about framework guidance ahead of this report, basically to say if we're seeing inflation that's not moderating at a pace that we would like it to moderate, then we're going to have to gradually adjust policy.
24: PIMCO's Tiffany Wilding. Underlying inflation rose more than expected in August. Core CPI increasing 0.3% from a month earlier. Oil prices also soared past $100 a barrel yesterday, and diesel hit another record at $6.16 a gallon as the war in Iran continues. AAA says that's up from $5.85 last week. Leaders of the BRICS nations are meeting in India today for a summit focused on trade, investment, and global conflicts. And that includes Russia, China, and Iran's presidents, who'll be there despite ongoing wars in Ukraine and the Middle East. Russia and China see BRICS as a way to reduce Western dominance. President Trump has suggested he might allow a Chinese car company to build electric vehicles in the U.S., rejecting the idea of Chinese imports, but saying he would be okay with China opening a plant to build cars here as long as they hire and use our people. New York Senator Alyssa Slotkin said earlier this week on social media the move would be a strategic mistake and irrevocably impact U.S. manufacturing capacity. Reuters reports NVIDIA is considering investing as much as $10 billion in Anthropic's initial public offering, which could become the biggest IPO of all time. Here's Bloomberg's Ed Kalegi.
26: Anthropic is seeking to raise as much as $100 billion in the offering, which would value the artificial intelligence company at around $2 trillion. It is in talks to bring in NVIDIA, the largest maker of AI processors, as an anchor investor. Bloomberg reported in August that Anthropic expects to match or beat the size of SpaceX's record-setting IPO. The five-year-old company raised $65 billion in May at a $965 billion valuation. Ed Kalenge, Bloomberg Radio.
24: 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I'm Monica Ricks, and this is Bloomberg.
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9: This is a story about history not coming to an end after all. It turns out that predictions of a conflict-free geopolitical future after the fall of the Soviet Union were premature, as were hopes for a so-called peace dividend. War in Ukraine and the Middle East and the rise of China brought history back with a vengeance.
10: Former Defense Secretary Mark Esper says that far from a dividend from peace, the U.S. needs to pay a premium for conflict going forward.
11: We clearly need to spend more on defense, given the world that we live in today, more dangerous than it was certainly 10 years ago. Since Xi Jinping has come onto the stage as leader of China and Vladimir Putin has become far more aggressive in Europe.
10: But for Esper, it's not just about spending more on defense. It's about tapping into a new source of innovation and production.
11: I'm most concerned about our industrial base and our ability to exploit these cutting-edge technologies that are coming out from these young minds in Austin, Texas, and Silicon Valley, and Boston, and other parts of this great country of ours.
10: There was a time that the tech innovation of Silicon Valley and the national defense apparatus run out of the Pentagon would have been considered strange bedfellows. But the need to put the nation's intellectual and financial capital together led Andreessen Horowitz to create its American Dynamism Practice 4 years ago, led by partners Catherine Boyle and David Ulovich.
13: We started with a simple thesis, which was companies that are supporting the national interest. We had made a number of investments in companies that were supporting aerospace, defense, but there were very, very few companies before 2020, 2021, 2022 focused on those areas, focused on hardware, focused on supporting the national interest, and most importantly, focused on working with government. For a while, Silicon Valley was very afraid of touching anything that was selling to the Department of War. In Silicon Valley, I always joke that, you know, it's like saying the word America out loud in Silicon Valley at the time was sort of surprising to people. But we immediately saw this groundswell of founders coming to us saying, actually, this really speaks to me.
10: Putting the Pentagon together with Silicon Valley may seem an obvious strategic move, given the runaway success of the latter and the increased needs of the former. But the two come from very different cultures.
13: Washington is used to zero-sum games, right? Every couple years, there's an election. So it's on a very different cycle. And, you know, someone wins and someone loses, and that impacts everything about how Washington does business. Whereas Silicon Valley, it's a positive-sum game, right? There's always been a view in Silicon Valley that everyone can be a winner, that there can always be scale and always be growth. It's a very different type of doing business. What's so great about what's happened over the last 10, 11 years is that there are now founders who've done it before. The founders of Anduril, many of them met each other when they were at Palantir, and they learned the lessons, they built the playbooks, they made some mistakes, and they decided to build Anduril. And now they're training the next generation of people who come on with maybe 2 to 4 years experience.
10: Perhaps nowhere better represents the culture clash between the Pentagon and America's startup world than that oft-criticized labyrinthine world of procurement.
13: I'd say that that's been sort of the biggest change on the business side over the last 10 years. And again, investors like to take credit for this, or maybe companies want to take credit for this. I actually give the credit to the Department of War, because it was actually former Secretary of War Ash Carter under the Obama administration in 2015 who saw the sort of writing on the wall. And he said, we have to go out to Silicon Valley. We have to get the best and the brightest engineers to work with us. And we have to kind of teach them what we're looking for. So in some ways, it's been an ecosystem learning about all of the quirks and peculiarities about the procurement process. But over the last few years in particular, with a lot of people in the Pentagon recognizing how crucial these companies are, and whether it's munitions, whether it's critical parts, there's been changes to the procurement process that have allowed these companies, what they call new entrants at the Pentagon, to enter procurement in a faster way, in a more non-traditional way, to really get to production faster.
10: Space is an area in great need of new defense capabilities. President Trump is pursuing the Golden Dome, a missile defense system based in space that would aim to do for the entire United States what Israel's Iron Dome has done for a much smaller country.
13: Space is the new warfighting domain, a fantastic example of how quickly you can build for space today in our portfolio, which is Apex Space. Apex is building what's known as satellite buses to propel all sorts of payloads into space, into low Earth orbit, and orbits beyond. When it was started, there was definitely a view that this could be both a commercial and a government company. But what's extraordinary about the last few years is the pull that a company like Apex has received from the U.S. government for things like Golden Dome, for things like space-based interceptors, which again, these were ideas a couple years ago, but now they're reality.
10: We went to the headquarters for Apex Space in Los Angeles, where its co-founder and CEO, Ian Cinnamon, took us through its manufacturing process and business plan.
5: We want to make sure that people can get to space as quickly as possible.
12: The core part of the satellite, which we call the satellite platform or satellite bus, really enables anybody to take their payload, their sensor, whatever they want, and have it work in space. At Palantir, I was building software that was basically analyzing data coming off of satellites. So I saw this massive influx of demand for more and more satellites, and I said, somebody has to go build those.
10: So tell us about that massive demand. What is the itch that you are scratching?
12: So satellites, frankly, have been around for 70 years, right? They're not new. But there was a huge inflection point around 2020. And that was caused by access to space going from something that was really hard to basically access to it being incredibly abundant. SpaceX started to reuse their Falcon 9 launch vehicle. And the result of that was, instead of space being something that was so hard to get to, it was now almost as easy as, you know, booking an airline ticket and getting in the car. And the result was people started saying, well, if I can get to space easily, I don't want to just launch one satellite. Let me go launch 10, 100, 1,000 satellites that work together, a swarm, a constellation of satellites. And they realized there was nobody who was building them quickly.
10: So talk about the use of those satellites. How much of it is civilian? How much of it is national defense? And how much of it is mixed use?
12: So the honest truth is most things in space touch government, whether that's, you know, something like NASA, or more often stuff like Department of War or the intelligence community. Almost everything in space touches that. Now, there's things that are predominantly commercial. Take, for example, telecommunications. You have these big satellites or DirecTV or things like that. Those are all working through space. But by and large, most of the new satellites that are going up there, if you ignore that one market, are really for defense purposes. Think missile tracking, missile warning, intercepting missiles from space, being able to take photos of places like Iran or China or Russia, know what's going on, analyzing troop movement, things like that.
10: When it comes to the Golden Dome project, Cinnamon says it's a matter of economy and technology, both of which he thinks are there now.
12: We have all the key pieces that we need to actually intercept these missiles from space, but we can do it in a way that's affordable and build them in a scalable way, build enough of these systems, get them up in space fast enough to actually be a better offering than trying to do a fire one missile from the ground after another.
10: Cinnamon also believes that, despite the challenges and enormous investment, there is the political will in Washington to realize its promise.
12: The investment in space, and specifically defense in space, has increased every single year across administrations. It truly is bipartisan because everybody fundamentally realizes space is the ultimate high ground. If you control space, you're able to control the battlefield. So the idea has been, as more money flows into the defense industry, a larger and larger chunk continues to go into space. And just look at our adversaries. China has announced plans for a government constellation of over 12,000 satellites. 12,000 government Chinese satellites. The U.S. government launched less than 200 last year. Those are very different numbers. That's not an order of magnitude off. That is orders of magnitude off.
10: While agreeing about the importance of space for the nation's defense, former Defense Secretary Esper isn't so sure about the Golden Dome project in particular.
11: Our ability to intercept is going to be really difficult. I think it's a great ambition to be able to put a shield over our country. I don't know that we have the technology right now. In fact, I'm sure we don't, to defeat, you know, a Russian onslaught of hundreds of missiles or a Chinese onslaught of hundreds of missiles. It's going to be hard. It's going to be expensive. Some estimates put it over $1 trillion.
10: Sinnemann may believe in the future of the Golden Dome project, but he says his plans for Apex Space do not depend on it.
12: So it really comes down to a fundamental shift in how we think about building things for space. What we finally are at the point in is we are ready to now stop thinking about space as something where it's this bespoke, exquisite engineering project and start thinking about it where it's a repeatable, productized build, almost like bring the automobile mentality, the Ford Model T moment to space. It's all about manufacturing the same thing over and over and over again to get the manufacturing rate way up and the price point way down.
10: Whether it's the Golden Dome or something else, the Pentagon and the tech industry are changing the calculation of risk and reward as they work together and moving up timelines for getting new equipment designed, made, and deployed.
13: It's forced investors to actually learn a lot of disciplines that, say, you know, pure software investors in Silicon Valley really didn't know. They really didn't know how to look at a factory and assess, is this a good factory or is this a bad factory? Is this a type of hardware that the government's actually going to want to procure? How quickly can you make it? How quickly can you manage it? But fortunately, again, there's now enough people who have seen the success stories.
10: The changing nature of defense contracting led some to think, at first, that another part of history might be coming to an end, the era of huge defense prime contractors, as startups challenged the likes of Lockheed Martin, Northrop Grumman, and Boeing. But it turns out that that part of history didn't end either.
13: The first generation of where we were investing is companies that really wanted to be primes themselves. So what I mean by that is they wanted to sell directly to the Department of War. What we're seeing now, and I think this has been a pleasant surprise to a lot of the Department of War, but also to the legacy companies themselves, is that we have a lot of companies that say, hey, we don't want to prime. We want to support all of the legacy companies by building critical components, by manufacturing systems for them that they can then use cheaply and efficiently.
11: I think what we're going to see in the future is autonomy, the use of robotics, on land, sea, air, subsurface, whether that means underwater or in caves, will certainly grow. So it's not going to be an either or, and we shouldn't think that way. So I see a combination going forward where the big players, again, I mentioned the GDs, the Raytheons, the Lockheeds, those companies that know how to build at scale, at volume, and know how to do sophistication and testing and everything else. I think you're going to see a marriage of convenience between the two worlds.
10: That does it for us here at Wall Street Week. I'm David Westin. See you next week for more stories of capitalism.
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2: The San Antonio Home and Garden Show is happening next weekend, July 31st through August 2nd at the Alamo Dome. Hello, I'm Tori Christopher, and I'd like to introduce you to some of our friends who will be showcasing at the San Antonio Home and Garden Show. I'm here with Paul Hunter, the general manager of Tough Shed. Paul, how are you doing?
15: You're doing fantastic. 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
15: Yeah, we like to say there are a million different uses for tough shed buildings. 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And again, there's really no limit to what Tough Shed can do.
2: Tough Shed is celebrating 45 years in business next month. What's been the key to the company's success over these last four decades?
15: Thanks for asking that question, Tori. It's really important to Tough Shed. We have built our reputation on quality, and that's still number one today. Nobody builds a better shed than Tough Shed. We have patents on several key components of the shed, and we continue to innovate with new features like our keyless door handle and solar lighting options as well.
2: And I understand that the San Antonio factory has been open for more than 29 years.
15: That's correct. 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Locally operated, every shed that is produced out of that factory or sold out of that factory is produced by a local team, tenured people, skilled craftsmen that really put their best foot forward in building a quality building for our customers.
2: For the San Antonio Home and Garden Show, what can people expect to see? Are you going to actually have a tough shed there?
15: Oh, yes. Not only are we going to have a tough shed there, we're going to have eight tough sheds there on display. So we're excited to partner once again with the San Antonio Home and Garden Show. We've been doing that for well beyond a decade now. This is going to be our biggest show yet. Customers can touch and feel the quality of a tough shed. And the idea of these displays is to help customers see the vision of what they can do with tough shed and to hopefully spark some inspiration as to what they need in their backyard.
2: Can you give us a little preview of what kind of sheds you're going to have there, or are we keeping that under wraps?
15: No, I can let that out of the bag here. 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
2: And I understand that Tufts Shed is sponsoring free admission to the San Antonio Home and Garden Show. Is that right?
15: Yes. 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
2: Okay, so Friday, I believe that's July 31st, first day of the Home and Garden Show, Tufts Shed sponsoring free admission.
15: Correct. 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
15: I sure will be. 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
2: 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The San Antonio Home and Garden Show is happening next weekend, July 31st through August 2nd at the Alamo Dome. Hello, I'm Tori Christopher, and I'd like to introduce you to some of our friends who will be showcasing at the San Antonio Home and Garden Show. Gabrielle and Jonathan Cervantes from First Choice Window Solutions, welcome.
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2: How does that influence the way that you serve your customers?
3: It's simple. I mean, you have big corporate America. Nothing bad about that. I mean, you have your needs, your expectations, and like my wife was saying, serving our community as a family was the goal, the mindset there. The big difference is having a better experience, you know, better customer service. And I think with this being home for us, the big difference was having people with a trusted local name versus a big name brand. Nothing against that. I don't want to dog on anybody or sound like we're talking bad about anybody. That's definitely not, you know, the goal set in mind. But again, just like the experience, the overall feel, and how people get treated, I think that makes all the difference in the world whenever it comes to a home improvement project and how you're going to feel at the end of the day once that company is done with that project. So I know it sounds simplistic, but again, we want to make sure people not only have great value, great customer service, but the full package, even after the job's completed, not just from the beginning.
2: I'm sure it's much easier for your customers to reach out because you are locally owned.
1: Absolutely. We have a local phone number, and you'll meet the owners anytime you go to an appointment or even a local event. We do lots of markets, lots of sponsorship opportunities where you can physically meet myself or my husband. And we love to meet people, we love to network, and we love to give back and serve our community.
2: What are some of the biggest signs that it's time for you to replace your home's windows?
3: I'll take this one, honey, if you don't mind.
1: Go ahead.
3: The biggest time, or at least the most important time, is when you really start to feel drafts, leaking windows, broken seals. Some people don't know how to always identify those problems or when it should, you know, when is the best time. We don't get major winters here in Texas, or at least the South Texas area, like San Antonio and, you know, between here and Austin, but even just wind drafts, especially the heat that we have here, that's a big, you know, big tall tale sign is you're feeling too much heat come through those said windows or even your doors. We do siding, sunrooms. Home improvement is built up a lot of different things, but windows especially, as far as, you know, replacing them, the best time is going to be your energy bill is just too high. If you noticed anything where you're having any excess feel from the exterior, you shouldn't be feeling all that heat, especially in Texas, in the Texas summers that we have here.
2: These Texas summers can be brutal. Now, how much of a difference can the energy efficient windows make in keeping your home comfortable and reducing those energy costs?
3: That's the number one question right there. It's hard to always say, depends on the size of the house, to be 100% straightforward, because, you know, we'd never want to promise anything that's, hey, you're going to save 30, 40, 50%, but it is a very high percentage. You know, I see typically between 10 up to 30% savings in energy cost. Again, it also depends on, you know, the size of the home. Is it well insulated? Is the house, you know, the walls have insulation in them, but windows do make a huge changing factor. Just think of your home like a cup of water. If you have leaks in that cup or holes in that cup, there's going to be leaks, right? So think of it like we're plugging up those holes, we're closing those leaks, less, you know, less wind drafts, less energy loss. That makes a huge difference right off the bat.
2: Many people know you for your windows, but you've expanded your services. So tell us a little bit about the doors, sidings, and those sunrooms.
3: Yeah, I mean, windows is a huge benefit to begin with. And being that I have the experience and background in home improvement more than just windows, the initial thought my wife and I started this was just windows, maybe doors, but I know that there's so much more that comes with home improvement and home exterior. So windows is a huge part of this, probably about 75% of what we do. And then the other, you know, the other percentage makes up entry doors, siding, of course, and that's multiple different types of siding, not just one. You know, we do vinyl, hardy, maybe wood siding. There's a lot that goes into it depending on the homeowner's needs. And also sunrooms. I mean, sunrooms is something more of a luxury. You know, somebody that really wants to be on the outside, have an exterior room or even like almost like an addition, or even just a patio they're trying to enclose with a screen, with glass. Sunrooms and screen rooms are a big benefit as well. But again, that's with the windows that we do, how much work that we have in that alone. I think some people just want to expand. Let's do some doors. Let's do some siding, sunrooms. Briefly mentioned, we even have a roofing division as well. So starting out with one project like windows will open up all the doors, no pun intended, to the other home improvement projects that you may need.
2: What's one mistake homeowners often make that can end up costing them more money in the long run?
3: Trying to put a Band-Aid on, right? A Band-Aid doesn't last forever. We try to give the best intention, you know, of course, the best foot forward for that homeowner and give them, you know, what is going to be the best solution for that home. But I think the biggest mistake I see homeowners make is try to go with the cheapest option. And again, I understand that, you know, it is financial struggles, whatever it may be in the life, whatever's going on, I'm willing to help anybody. If that does mean just simply repairing or a minor repair or a minor fix, those minor fixes, they don't always last. So I do try to encourage homeowners and recommend the best solution is going to be a replacement option. But again, at the end of the day, we want people to be happy and satisfied with the work done. And if I put a Band-Aid on it and that ends up being something they have to come back and replace later, you're basically paying double the cost versus spending a little bit more or even just doing the full replacement of something, like a, whether it be a window or a door. That way, you never have to come back. That's definitely the number one thing that I see, is trying to cut a corner and try to do the least possible repair needed versus a full, you know, the full job, if that makes sense.
2: What is the most rewarding aspect of helping families improve their homes?
1: I think the most rewarding is just seeing them happy after a project has been completed. We've met many homeowners recently in these last few months that they've gotten quotes from so many different companies, but it truly was out of their budget and they just couldn't make it work. And we've met people that had just put it off. And when they found us, we were able to provide them an affordable option for their home and be able to stay in their home, because your home is your investment. It's where you're going to live for a long time, a few years for most of these homeowners that we meet. So just seeing the joy on their faces after completing a project that they've held off for so long, and just making them overall happy to love their home again, is just a warm feeling for both of us. And it makes us excited to continue to keep doing this.
2: Jonathan, Gabrielle, First Choice Window Solutions, thank you so much for joining us.

0: Oh man, we're gonna have a bunch of our products displayed. We're gonna have our K5 display. We're gonna have a lot of commercial units and a lot of the water softeners that help out our homeowners here in San Antonio and the Hill Country.
1: San Antonio is known for having some of the hardest water in the country. What kinds of problems does hard water cause for homeowners, and how can a water softener help?
0: It puts a strain on your appliances. The main goal for us is to protect those appliances. Especially that water heater, you know, if you have a tankless water heater, those faucets sometimes get a mind of their own. People probably see that. The shower heads kind of spray where they want to spray. So we definitely fix the problems with that. Also, your cleaning, you know, so more of using natural cleaning products versus your harsh chemicals to where they kind of, you know, get in your nose and burn your eyes and stuff. So that will all be eliminated.
1: Connecticut has been serving the San Antonio community for more than 50 years. What has helped the company earn the trust of local homeowners for so many decades?
0: Just our quality of our product. We have a lot of product out there that's, you know, 15 to 20 to 25 years old. So these systems are here to last. They're not, you know, to stay around for like 4 or 5 years. They're built to last. And really our customer service is great.
1: One thing that really sets Connecticut apart is that your systems don't require electricity. Now, how does that technology work, and why is it such a benefit for homeowners?
0: Well, a great benefit is it doesn't require, like I said, any electricity. It uses kinetic energy, so it's going to use the water pressure coming into the home, and that's will activate it to work for you. And it's a twin tank design. And it's 24/7 of protection, so it's non-stop for you. It just switches back and forth to its two-tank design, so very, very good.
1: Now, I'd also love to talk about the K5 drinking water solution. I believe you said you're going to have that at the Home and Garden Show. So what makes the K5 different from a traditional reverse osmosis system, and why is it considered one of the best water filtration systems available?
0: Yes, so with the K5, a lot of your traditional units, they'll only use like 2 filters to 3 filters. The K5 is a 5-stage filter, and those are designed to the home needs, depending on what kind of water is coming into the home and what we discover at the actual home. So if you have like any chemicals that are coming into your water, we have a filter. We have the VeoGuard that's going to remove that organic matter for you. We have filters that are going to put minerals back in the water for you. So it's really nice to where you can actually customize that K5 to the home needs and for that family.
1: Purchasing a water treatment system, it's an investment. So tell us about the warranties Connecticut offers and the long-term reliability that homeowners can expect.
0: So yes, we have a different series. So we have our XP series. It's going to have a 10-year bumper-to-bumper warranty on that. We also do carry a signature series as well, and that's going to come with a 5-year warranty. And then with buying the units, you will get the K5 reverse osmosis system with the purchase of the unit. So that's an added value to the home.
1: And many people may not realize that Connecticut serves more than just homeowners. So tell us about your commercial services and builder program and who can benefit from those solutions.
0: Yeah, so we help out a lot of our, like our fire stations, a lot of our local restaurants here that are here in San Antonio. To name off a few, we do help out Olive Garden. They do have a water treatment. We have McDonald's. We treat their water over there to protect their appliances over there as well. Las Palapas, Chick-fil-A, just to name a couple of them out there. We help out churches and schools. You know, the kids need that, you know, safe water coming into the schools as well. So we like to help out the community.
1: And I understand that right now Connecticut has a pretty incredible promotion available. Tell us exactly what homeowners receive when they purchase a new water system.
0: So when you purchase a XP unit, you will receive the K5. This is huge. The K5 reverse osmosis system, absolutely free when you buy an XP unit. Also, you receive a mock filter and 5 bags of salt on us. So great value. It's a $2,400 value. I tell people, jump on this, you know, get that water specialist out to your home.

0: and we can actually let you know what's going on with your water.
1: And again, you can check out that K5 at the Home and Garden Show.
0: Yes, the K5, including all our units that we have available for the homes. We have different sizes. We actually have these designed to where they're a good fit for that home and for that family.
1: For someone who's been putting off upgrading their home's water system, what's the first step? Is it as simple as scheduling an appointment, getting a free water test, a consultation? How does it work?
0: Yeah, the first step is having one of our water specialists come out to the home. They will make sure you have the correct plumbing. They also will test your PSI, so that pressure that's coming into the home. They're going to test that for you as well. They're going to test the hardness of the water, and they're going to do the TDS test. For well water, we do have a system called the Spin Touch. It's going to let us know if you have any iron, any ferric iron, any nitrates in your water. It's going to pull all that data for you. So the first step is to get that water specialist out there. And the water test is completely free. And they'll leave you with the suggested systems for that home.
1: So you test for all kinds of stuff in the water.
0: Correct.
1: Now, I did want to mention that admission is free on Saturday to the Home and Garden Show, thanks to Kinetico.
0: Yes, we're pretty excited. We want people to stop by our booth. We're going to have plenty of sales reps there. We're going to have plenty of knowledge if y'all want to ask. And if you want to sign up for an appointment right then and there, we'll get you scheduled for your time and date. It's convenient for you.
1: And if you want to know where to head immediately, you are in booth 835.
0: Correct. You'll see us. It'll be about a 30-foot flat, so we'll be out there. You can't miss us.
1: Awesome. And free admission on Saturday to the Home and Garden Show, thanks to Kinetico.
0: Correct.
1: And thank you, Jason. Appreciate your time.
0: Thank you for having us.
1: One of the things that really amazes me is that the Kinetico system operates without electricity, using the movement of water itself for dependable, efficient performance. So when you come out to the San Antonio Home and Garden Show, be sure to stop by Kinetico and see exactly how that works. Again, admission to the San Antonio Home and Garden Show next Saturday, August 1st, will be free, courtesy of Kinetico. The San Antonio Home and Garden Show next weekend, July 31st through August 2nd at the Alamo Dome. We'll see you here.
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1: The San Antonio Home and Garden Show is happening next weekend, July 31st through August 2nd at the Alamo Dome. Hello, I'm Tori Christopher, and I'd like to introduce you to some of our friends who will be showcasing at the San Antonio Home and Garden Show. I'm here with Paul Hunter, the general manager of Tough Shed. Paul, how are you doing?
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4: Yeah, we like to say there are a million different uses for Tough Shed buildings. 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Many folks are tired of their garage, for example, being filled with clutter or lawn equipment, and they need to free up that space so they can actually park a car in the garage and get it out of the hailstorms. Home offices and gyms are other popular uses. We love hearing about how our customers utilize their buildings. And again, there's really no limit to what Tough Shed can do.
1: Tough Shed is celebrating 45 years in business next month. What's been the key to the company's success over these last four decades?
4: Thanks for asking that question, Tori. It's really important to Tough Shed. We have built our reputation on quality, and that's still number one today. Nobody builds a better shed than Tough Shed. We have patents on several key components of the shed, and we continue to innovate with new features like our keyless door handle and solar lighting options as well.
1: And I understand that the San Antonio factory has been open for more than 29 years.
4: That's correct. Yeah, we are proud of that. Locally operated, every shed that is produced out of that factory or sold out of that factory is produced by a local team, tenured people, skilled craftsmen that really put their best foot forward in building a quality building for our customers.
1: For the San Antonio Home and Garden Show, what can people expect to see? Are you going to actually have a Tough Shed there?
4: Oh, yes. Not only are we going to have a Tough Shed there, we're going to have 8 Tough Sheds there on display. So we're excited to partner once again with the San Antonio Home and Garden Show. We've been doing that for well beyond a decade now. This is going to be our biggest show yet. Customers can touch and feel the quality of a Tough Shed. And the idea of these displays is to help customers see the vision of what they can do with Tough Shed and to hopefully spark some inspiration as to what they need in their backyard.
1: Can you give us a little preview of what kind of sheds you're going to have there, or are we keeping that under wraps?
4: No, I can let that out of the bag here. We'll have one of each of our different models on display. So there will be a barn for the customers that want a barn. There's going to be a studio for the folks that are envisioning a pool house or a home office. And of course, there's going to be a garden or tool shed for those folks that are just looking for a place to store some lawn equipment and get the lawnmower out of the garage.
1: And I understand that Tufts Shed is sponsoring free admission to the San Antonio Home and Garden Show. Is that right?
4: Yes. We, again, love our partnership with the San Antonio Home and Garden Show, and we are excited to sponsor free admission day on Friday, the first day of the show.
1: Okay, so Friday, I believe that's July 31st, first day of the Home and Garden Show, Tufts Shed sponsoring free admission.
4: Correct. We're picking up the tab for the admission tickets.
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4: I sure will be. 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
1: 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The San Antonio Home and Garden Show is happening next weekend, July 31st through August 2nd at the Alamo Dome. Hello, I'm Tori Christopher, and I'd like to introduce you to some of our friends who will be showcasing at the San Antonio Home and Garden Show. Gabrielle and Jonathan Cervantes from First Choice Window Solutions, welcome.
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5: It's simple. I mean, you have big corporate America. Nothing bad about that. I mean, you have your needs, expectations, and like my wife was saying, serving our community as a family was the goal, the mindset there. The big difference is having a better experience, you know, better customer service. And I think with this being home for us, the big difference was having people with a trusted local name versus a big name brand. Nothing against that. I don't want to dog on anybody or sound like we're talking bad about anybody. That's definitely not, you know, the goal set in mind. But again, just the experience, the overall feel, and how people get treated, I think that makes all the difference in the world whenever it comes to a home improvement project and how you're going to feel at the end of the day once that company is done with that project. So I know it sounds simplistic, but again, we want to make sure people not only have great value, great customer service, but the full package, even after the job's completed, not just from the beginning.
1: I'm sure it's much easier for your customers to reach out because you are locally owned.
2: Absolutely. We have a local phone number, and you'll meet the owners anytime you go to an appointment or even a local event. We do lots of markets, lots of sponsorship opportunities where you can physically meet myself or my husband. And we love to meet people. We love to network, and we love to give back and serve our community.
1: What are some of the biggest signs that it's time for you to replace your home's windows?
5: I'll take this one, honey, if you don't mind.
2: Go ahead.
5: The biggest time, or at least the most important time, is when you really start to feel drafts, leaking windows, broken seals. Some people don't know how to always identify those problems or when it should, you know, when is the best time. We don't get major winters here in Texas, or at least the South Texas area, like San Antonio and, you know, between here and Austin, but even just wind drafts, especially the heat that we have here, that's a big, big tall tale sign is you're feeling too much heat come through those said windows or even your doors. We do siding, sunrooms. Home improvement is built up of a lot of different things, but windows especially, as far as, replacing them, the best time is going to be your energy bill is just too high. If you noticed anything where you're having any excess feel from the exterior, you shouldn't be feeling all that heat, especially in Texas, in the Texas summers that we have here.
1: These Texas summers can be brutal. Now, how much of a difference can the energy efficient windows make in keeping your home comfortable and reducing those energy costs?
5: That's the number one question right there. It's hard to always say, depends on the size of the house, to be 100% straightforward, because, we'd never want to promise anything that's, hey, you're going to save 30, 40, 50%, but it is a very high percentage. I see typically between 10 up to 30% savings in energy cost. Again, it also depends on the size of the home. Is it well insulated? Is the walls have insulation in them, but windows do make a huge changing factor. Just think of your home like a cup of water. If you have leaks in that cup or holes in that cup, there's going to be leaks, right? So think of it like we're plugging up those holes, we're closing those leaks, less wind drafts, less energy loss. That makes a huge difference right off the bat.
1: Many people know you for your windows, but you've expanded your services. So tell us a little bit about the doors, sidings, and those sunrooms.
5: Yeah, I mean, windows is a huge benefit to begin with. And being that I have the experience and background in home improvement more than just windows, the initial thought my wife and I started this was just windows, maybe doors, but I know that there's so much more that comes with home improvement and home exterior. So windows is a huge part of it. It's probably about 75% of what we do. And then the other percentage makes up entry doors, siding, of course, and that's multiple different types of siding, not just one. We do vinyl, hardy, wood siding. There's a lot that goes into it, depending on the homeowner's needs, and also sunrooms. I mean, sunrooms is something more of a luxury. Somebody that really wants to be on the outside, have an exterior room, or even like almost like an addition, or even just a patio they're trying to enclose with a screen, with glass. Sunrooms and screen rooms are a big benefit as well. But again, that's with the windows that we do, how much work that we have in that alone. I think some people just want to expand. Let's do some doors. Let's do some siding, sunrooms. Briefly mentioned, we even have a roofing division as well. So starting out with one project like windows will open up all the doors, no pun intended, to the other home improvement projects that you may need.
1: What's one mistake homeowners often make that can end up costing them more money in the long run?
5: Trying to put a Band-Aid on, right? A Band-Aid doesn't last forever. We try to give the best intention, of course, the best foot forward for that homeowner and give them, what is going to be the best solution for that home. But I think the biggest mistake I see homeowners make is try to go with the cheapest option. And again, I understand that, it is financial struggles, whatever it may be in the life, whatever's going on, I'm willing to help anybody. If that does mean just simply repairing or a minor repair or a minor fix, those minor fixes, they don't always last. So I do try to encourage homeowners and recommend the best solution is going to be a replacement option. But again, at the end of the day, we want people to be happy and satisfied with the work done. And if I put a Band-Aid on it and that ends up being something they have to come back and replace later, you're basically paying double the cost versus spending a little bit more or even just doing the full replacement of something, like whether it be a window or a door. That way, you never have to come back. That's definitely the number one thing that I see is trying to cut a corner and try to do the least possible repair needed versus a full, the full job, if that makes sense.
1: What is the most rewarding aspect of helping families improve their homes?
2: I think the most rewarding is just seeing them happy after a project has been completed. We've met many homeowners recently in these last few months that they've gotten quotes from so many different companies, but it truly was out of their budget and they just couldn't make it work. And We've met people that had just put it off. And when they found us, we were able to provide them an affordable option for their home and be able to stay in their home, because your home is your investment. It's where you're going to live for a long time, a few years for most of these homeowners that we meet. So just seeing the joy on their faces after completing a project that they've held off for so long, and just making them overall happy to love their home again, is just a warm feeling for both of us. And it makes us excited to continue to keep doing this.
1: Jonathan, Gabrielle, First Choice Window Solutions, thank you so much for joining us.
2: Thank you for having us.
1: Come meet Jonathan and Gabrielle at the San Antonio Home and Garden Show, happening July 31st through August 2nd at the Alamo Dome. I'm Tori Christopher, and I'm here now with Jason Stevenson, Sales and Marketing Manager for Kinetico. Welcome, Jason.
0: Thank you for having us.
1: Jason, what have you got planned for the San Antonio Home and Garden Show?
0: Oh, man, we're going to have a bunch of our products displayed. We're going to have our K5 display. We're going to have a lot of commercial units and a lot of the water softeners that help out our homeowners here in San Antonio and the Hill Country.
1: San Antonio is known for having some of the hardest water in the country. What kinds of problems does hard water cause for homeowners, and how can a water softener help?
0: It puts a strain on your appliances. The main goal for us is to protect those appliances, especially that water heater. You know, if you have a tankless water heater, those faucets sometimes get a mind of their own. People probably see that. The shower heads kind of spray where they want to spray. So we definitely fix the problems with that. Also, your cleaning, you know, so more of using natural cleaning products versus your harsh chemicals to where they kind of, you know, get in your nose and burn your eyes and stuff. So that will all be eliminated.
1: Kinetico has been serving the San Antonio community for more than 50 years. What has helped the company earn the trust of local homeowners for so many decades?
0: Just our quality of our product. We have a lot of product out there that's, you know, 15 to 20 to 25 years old. So these systems are here to last. They're not, you know, to stay around for like 4 or 5 years. They're built to last. And really our customer service is great.
1: One thing that really sets Kinetico apart is that your systems don't require electricity. Now, how does that technology work, and why is it such a benefit for homeowners?
0: Well, a great benefit is it doesn't require, like I said, any electricity. It uses kinetic energy. So it's going to use the water pressure coming into the home, and that's will activate it to work for you. And it's a twin tank design. And it's 24/7 of protection, so it's non-stop for you. It just switches back and forth to its two-tank design, so very, very good.
1: Now, I'd also love to talk about the K5 drinking water solution. I believe you said you're going to have that at the Home and Garden Show. So what makes the K5 different from a traditional reverse osmosis system, and why is it considered one of the best water filtration systems available?
0: Yes, so with the K5, a lot of your traditional units, they'll only use like 2 filters to 3 filters. The K5 is a 5-stage filter, and those are designed to the home needs, depending on what kind of water is coming into the home and what we discover at the actual home. So if you have like any chemicals that are coming into your water, we have a filter. We have the Veal Guard that's going to remove that organic matter for you. We have filters that are going to put minerals back in the water for you. So it's really nice to where you can actually customize that K5 to the home needs and for that family.
1: Purchasing a water treatment system, it's an investment. So tell us about the warranties Kinetico offers and the long-term reliability that homeowners can expect.
0: So yes, we have a different series. So we have our XP series. It's going to have a 10-year bumper-to-bumper warranty on that. We also do carry a signature series as well, and that's going to come with a 5-year warranty. And then with buying the units, you will get the K5 reverse osmosis system with the purchase of the unit. So that's an added value to the home.
1: And many people may not realize that Kinetico serves more than just homeowners. So tell us about your commercial services and builder program and who can benefit from those solutions.
0: Yeah, so we help out a lot of our, like our fire stations, a lot of our local restaurants here that are here in San Antonio. To name off a few, we do help out Olive Garden. They do have a water treatment. we have McDonald's. We treat their water over there to protect their appliances over there as well. Las Palapas, Chick-fil-A, just to name a couple of them out there. We help out churches and schools. You know, the kids need that, you know, safe water coming into the schools as well. So we help. We like to help out the community.
1: And I understand that right now Connecticut has a pretty incredible promotion available. Tell us exactly what homeowners receive when they purchase a new water system.
0: So when you purchase a XP unit, you will receive the K5. This is huge. The K5 reverse osmosis system, absolutely free when you buy an XP unit. Also, you receive a mock filter and 5 bags of salt on us. So great value. It's a $2,400 value. I tell people, jump on this, you know, get that water specialist out to your home, and we can actually let you know what's going on with your water.
1: And again, you can check out that K5 at the Home and Garden Show.
0: Yes, the K5, including all our units that we have available for the homes. We have different sizes. We actually have these designed to where they're a good fit for that home and for that family.
1: For someone who's been putting off upgrading their home's water system, what's the first step? Is it as simple as scheduling an appointment, getting a free water test, a consultation? How does it work?
0: Yeah, the first step is you know, having one of our water specialists come out to the home. They will make sure you have the correct plumbing. They also will test your PSI, so that pressure that's coming in the home. They're going to test that for you as well. They're going to test the hardness of the water, and they're going to do the TDS test. For well water, we do have a system called the Spin Touch. It's going to let us know if you have any iron, any ferric iron, any nitrates in your water. It's going to pull all that data for you. So the first step is to get that water specialist out there. And the water test is completely free. And they'll leave you with the suggested systems for that home.
1: So you test for all kinds of stuff in the water.
0: Correct.
1: Now, I did want to mention that admission is free on Saturday to the Home and Garden Show, thanks to Connecticut.
0: Yes, we're pretty excited. We want people to stop by our booth. We're going to have plenty of sales reps there. We're going to have plenty of knowledge if y'all want to ask. And if you want to sign up for an appointment right then and there, we'll get you scheduled for your time and date is convenient for you.
1: And if you want to know where to head immediately, you are in booth 835.
0: Correct. You'll see us. It'll be about a 30-foot flat, so we'll be out there. You can't miss us.
1: Awesome. And free admission on Saturday to the Home and Garden Show, thanks to Connecticut.
0: Correct.
1: And thank you, Jason. Appreciate your time.
0: Thank you for having us.
1: One of the things that really amazes me is that the Connecticut system operates without electricity, using the movement of water itself for dependable, efficient performance. So when you come out to the San Antonio Home and Garden Show, be sure to stop by Connecticut and see exactly how that works. Again, admission to the San Antonio Home and Garden Show next Saturday, August 1st, will be free, courtesy of Connecticut. The San Antonio Home and Garden Show next weekend, July 31st through August 2nd at the Alamo Dome. We'll see you here.
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25: Money for that, especially these big football colleges where people come and, you know, just to pay that much to go see these. So it's becoming a thing. And sometimes it's a story because sometimes they're the first in their family to actually own a home. So it can be good in that manner, too. But it just goes to show you how this NIL, like, it's changing the landscape.
26: A big subject of conversation at the Power Players Summit that was here at Bloomberg this week, just how much has changed about the economics of athletics in college and how, you know, absent any real legislation from Congress, still a lot of ambiguity about what's legal and what's not, and all this gray area stuff as well.
27: I will say, when I went to college, they put the honor students in the dorms with the athletes. Like, the nice dorm was the honor students and the football players. I think the goal was...
26: Were you in there?
27: I was, because I was a nerd.
26: Like, I'm asking everybody.
27: not because I was an athlete. Questions. I was not an athlete. I think the goal
26: was... You were an honor student.
27: I think the goal was they thought we'd help the athletes study. What actually happened is the football players took us to a bunch of parties.
26: That's cool.
27: Okay, and you helped them study. There you go. Sure. We definitely did that part.
26: That's
27: great. Win-win for everyone. Okay, so what happens when you achieve wealth? I'm talking real wealth.
25: I don't know.
27: And then you never have to work again.
26: Oh.
27: Like, there's something that happens, and Bloomberg The Weekend actually put out this great article. It's Tech's New Rich. They are suffering from what's called sudden wealth syndrome.
25: Oh, my goodness.
27: SWS. Yes. So they spoke to a person behind this software startup, right? So you work hard, you get to this point, you achieve the goal, you do the thing, and then you sell it for big money. And then what? you know, and then comes sometimes
26: enjoy it
27: divorce.
26: I don't know. Oh,
27: sometimes
26: gosh.
27: Comes no, but sometimes it's like this thing. Like, what do I do now?
26: Yeah.
27: Like, I did the thing. So what happens?
0: You know what you
27: now?
0: Do now? You get no sympathy from me.
26: No.
0: That's what you
26: do.
0: No sympathy.
27: Well, it's a problem because there's so many AI startups that are
26: sure,
27: coming,
26: and a lot of these people are very
27: so
26: young, right?
27: They're,
26: I mean,
27: very
26: young. Yeah.
27: So they're done with work when they're like in their 20s, and then what are they?
0: Is it like winning the lottery, which sounds great, but most people it kind of ruins their lives.
27: Not really, because they're saying with winning the lottery, you just win it. But with this, you worked to get something.
26: Right.
27: You know. So
26: imagine if you've got that drive though, you want to deploy that again,
27: correct.
26: Build a new business.
27: So
26: maybe.
27: That's the thing. So we'll see what happens.
26: Okay.
27: But there's
26: SWS,
27: like
26: SWS, Sudden-Well Syndrome.
27: Sudden-Well Syndrome.
26: I might try to get that. I'd like to get it.
27: I'd
26: really like to get that.
27: All right.
26: Yeah.
27: Let's move on to this. Okay. Something special is going up for auction. Okay. Bloomberg had this Princess Diana's revenge dress.
0: Oh,
27: it is coming to auction at Sotheby's. I mean, the revenge dress, right? She wore it in 1994 when she arrived at this fundraising dinner in London. She had already been separated from Prince Charles for 2 years, but he was going to say in this big national TV interview that evening that he had been unfaithful. So she went all out and she got this gorgeous, I mean, for those on YouTube, this is a gorgeous dress. It's an off-the-shoulder black silk dress. So Sotheby's is putting it up for auction. They could have got about $300,000 for this dress.
26: Wow.
27: But,
26: how about that revenge choker she seems to be
0: wearing? That's
26: well,
0: the jewelry
26: that's
0: getting me.
26: It's like
0: a sapphire in the middle, surrounded by diamonds and
26: yeah,
0: lots
26: of pearls.
0: Strands of
26: I'd say
0: very
26: many
0: excellent
26: hundreds
0: pearls.
26: Of pearls.
27: But I remember this story, like I was talking, the revenge dress. Like every woman needs a revenge dress. But yeah.
0: Lisa, of all three of us at the table, I think you're the only one who could fit into the revenge dress. So if we're going to purchase it, it's going to have to be for you.
26: I will admit.
0: That's not going on me. I don't think it's going on David either.
26: Yeah.
27: Okay. This last story, I hope my husband isn't watching. If he is,
26: good
27: sorry.
26: Morning. We say
27: not
26: good morning.
27: Sorry.
26: Yes.
27: Okay. Yeah. BBC, here it is. Does your partner's snoring keep you up? It could be impacting your health.
0: Uh-oh.
27: Okay. Experts are saying it can cause disruptive sleep. It can interrupt the way the brain processes, stores information from the day, messes up your memory, impact hormone regulation. God. I can go on and on.
26: You can. But
0: Lisa,
26: you won't?
0: Why do I
26: oh, really,
0: feel
26: Lisa?
0: Not.
26: I don't know. Yeah.
0: Why do I feel like this is a topic that you relate to? Just a little bit.
27: There are things that can be done. You could see an expert, you know, get one of those CPAP
26: You want to talk
27: things.
26: Direct to camera? Feel free if you need to.
0: There are things you can get
27: done. We may
0: have
27: tried that route already and that may not have worked. But they're saying there's other things. You can, you know, maybe get your husband to sleep in a different room.
0: I was going
27: to
0: say, sleeping on the couch seems like a good solution.
27: Though. Yeah, a lot of people do that. They have separate sleeping quarters because of the issue of snoring.
26: Yeah, you know,
27: earplugs,
26: and if you're working
27: maybe.
26: As an early schedule.
0: See, a lot of people on morning shows I know do sleep in separate bedrooms because they don't want to wake up their partner at the crack of dawn.
26: Or their partner doesn't want to be woken up
0: or
26: by
0: that.
26: Them. You know?
0: Or that.
26: Yes.
0: A little column A.
26: A lot to work out and get through
0: sorry.
26: This morning. Lisa, thank you.
0: I am feeling so much better.
26: Bloomberg This Weekend. Things you may have missed. Articles on the Bloomberg Terminal and other news sites on this Saturday.
0: Oh, my goodness. All right. We're coming up on 8 a.m. in New York. The next hour of Bloomberg This Weekend, whether you want it or not, starts
26: right
0: now.
26: Oh, you want it. Come on.
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4: Coming up on Bloomberg This Weekend, President Trump is in Ireland this morning as India hosts the leaders of Russia, China, and Iran. We're live in Dublin and New Delhi.
5: And a vital oil pipeline shuts down in Saudi Arabia.
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5: It was a crucial bypass for the Strait of Hormuz. 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
4: Plus, a growing number of researchers say AI could possibly end humanity.
9: Until the AI starts killing people, unfortunately, history would suggest we're not going to do anything. 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
4: So how are lawmakers responding?
13: Welcome
0: Welcome back to Bloomberg This Weekend. It is 8 a.m. in New York from our world headquarters here in Manhattan. I'm Christine Ruffini, and look who's back.
26: I'm back. David Gura here with Lisa Mateo, and we're watching in split screen this morning President Trump in Ireland on a visit there meeting with Irish leadership and dignitaries, and then half a world away in New Delhi, a BRICS summit is taking place. I should point out here, we're going to watch as President Trump goes in a motorcade. He's going to Shannon Airport, then to his golf course. We were talking with Jeff Mason just a little while ago. This is a trip of two purposes. Yes, to meet these folks, but also to hit the greens at his course outside of Shannon.
0: That's right, but in a very Trumpian manner. He's had several press appearances and hit on a wide range of topics, from Irish unity to the war in Iran to the Falkland Islands. So we're going to hit on at least some of those with Bloomberg Jen DeLuey in a moment. She's following the president in Dublin. But for now, let's get to Lisa Mateo with the headlines.
27: You got it, guys. Saudi Arabia has closed its east-west pipeline that really serves as a key alternative to the Strait of Hormuz for its oil exports. The Ministry of Energy said it was shut as a precautionary measure. Now, that move, it followed multiple attacks on the pipeline launched from Iraq on Thursday. The closure, it comes as fighting intensifies across the Middle East with a Yemen-based Houthis targeting Saudi's energy facilities and the U.S. conducting strikes against Iranian oil tankers. Some new information on Iran's attack to a base in Jordan that killed three U.S. troops back in July. U.S. officials tell the Wall Street Journal that Chinese entities may have helped Iran acquire high-resolution satellite images of that base before the strike. The news comes ahead of the planned summit between President Trump and Chinese leader Xi Jinping later this month. In other news, Anthropic says countries including Iran, China, Russia, and Yemen use its AI model Claude for weapons research. The company says the model was misused in the past year in attempts to develop military applications, including kamikaze drone swarms, missile navigation systems, and research tied to potential biological weapons. To the conflict between Russia and Ukraine, where Russia has carried out a large airstrike on Ukraine's port city of Odessa and the surrounding region. In a post on Telegram, the general staff of Ukraine says Russia used sea-launched cruise missiles, ballistic missiles, and drones. Ukraine's air defenses shot down many of them, but at least 17 people were injured in those strikes. In company news, Reuters reports that NVIDIA is considering investing as much as $10 billion in Anthropic's initial public offering. Anthropic looking to raise as much as $100 billion in the offering, which could value the AI company at around $2 trillion. And Oracle spending more on job cuts as it deals with an expensive build-out of AI data centers for customers like OpenAI. In a filing yesterday, the company said the total costs associated with its 2026 restructuring plan are about $2.8 billion, largely made up of severance payments to employees. Now, Oracle has already accrued about $2.1 billion in costs tied to the plan, and that $700 million increase reflects what they call, quote, additional actions that we expect to take. And Microsoft, they plan to more than triple its data center capacity to help overcome a computing storage that has forced it to turn away some AI and cloud business. A shortage of computing power, well, it's been the company's biggest issue, prompting some customers to take new business elsewhere and frustrating Microsoft salespeople who are looking to sell cloud and artificial intelligence services. David and Christina.
26: Lisa, thank you very much. Appreciate it.
0: Thanks, Lisa. All right, as we mentioned, President Trump is in Ireland this morning. We want to play you some sound. He waded into one of the most, probably the most controversial issue you can talk about while on Irish
26: soil.
0: Not
26: one you want to just talk about casually.
0: Correct. Covering State Department diplomacy, this is language that many diplomats would have liked to have pre-approved. Before it came out of the president's mouth. But here's what he said about the potential of Irish reunification.
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6: What's your view on it?
3: Well, I don't want to cause any problem, but I will tell you, I'd love to see it unified. I have friends on both sides, great people. They're Irish people. How could they be bad, right? I'd love to see it unified. I think it would be a great feather in everybody's cap if that happened. It's going to happen eventually. But you know what? When I look at it, it's going to happen eventually. It will happen now.
0: Friends on both sides would love to see it happen. It's going to happen eventually. Joining us now from Ireland, Bloomberg News White House correspondent Jen DeLuey. Jen, I do want to start there. What has the reaction been already to those comments, and what is the reaction likely to be both from the Irish and governments of the UK and Ireland?
6: Well, I mean, I think, you know, put this in context, Trump is only spending a few hours in Dublin before he heads to his golf resort. Obviously, we're waiting for, we've seen those shots of the plane and waiting for him to depart. But even so, you know, he's managed to cause quite a bit of a stir here. There's protests being assembled in Dublin, hundreds of people, and that's even before he made these remarks. You know, so we're really, we're seeing, you know, some social media reaction to this. We're waiting to see a possible comment from the United Kingdom on the matter. You know, Trump made these remarks. I mean, he was answering a question by a reporter about the issue. It wasn't something he brought up extemporaneously. But it follows the assertion by the new UK Prime Minister, Burnham, that this issue of unification is off the table. Trump's comments are somewhat unusual for a U.S. president. Usually U.S. presidents strategically avoid, you know, explicitly addressing this. Of course, with Trump, we are used to him taking on issues in unexpected ways, obviously inserting himself into domestic policy disputes far from Washington. So nothing new there, but this is pretty notable in on the island as he's visiting Dublin and heading to his golf course later today.
26: Jen, talk about the groundwork that was laid ahead of this visit. What were the Irish expecting with the president traveling there? And I think there have been many moments when President Trump travels to Europe and European leaders kind of hold their breath collectively, wondering what he might say or might not say about the economy, about politics, about immigration. Did they have reason to this time around?
6: Yeah, I mean, what's interesting is you're absolutely right. Many European countries have had to navigate this relationship in the second term with President Trump very carefully. Not all of them have done it so successfully. Ireland has been a little bit unusual in that regard. Taoiseach Martin, the Prime Minister of Ireland, has been able to, he's had multiple meetings with President Trump at the White House, and one of which led to this invitation and the visit to the country now. And he's managed to enjoy fairly warm relations with the U.S. president. He's managed to assuage some of President Trump's concerns about too much investment in the pharmaceutical sector in Ireland. Trump is obviously very concerned about balance of trade issues and wants to settle that. So it's really quite fascinating how Ireland has been able to avoid some of those blows and attacks that Trump has delivered against other European nations. Even so, you know, there were concerns ahead of this trip because Ireland is currently holding the rotating seat as host of the European Union. So it kind of is in the middle of a lot of these skirmishes. And, you know, President Connolly, Ireland's President Connolly, has been notable in her criticism of President Trump. She joined protests during his visit to the country back in 2019. She's been critical of the handling of Gaza. And so that was, Trump met with her today. It was behind closed doors. We don't know exactly how that proceeded, that meeting, for about 20 minutes. But that was a potential flashpoint as well.
26: Jen DeLouis, thank you very much. Appreciate Jen DeLouis traveling with the president in Ireland on a very brief trip, as she said. He traveling from Dublin to Shannon and to his golf course after that. Appreciate your time this morning. A big story that broke over the last 24 hours is the closure, temporary closure, of the East-West oil pipeline in Saudi Arabia after some attacks on that infrastructure. Here's what the president said about that in his remarks in Dublin this morning.
8: Is Iran responsible for the attack on the East-West pipeline? When do you think Saudi Arabia is going to be able to get
3: that? Well, I think they are, probably. They're on the balls with their feet right now, but I think they are. They've been in charge of that for a while. We've had discussions. The Houthis called us, and they don't want to fight with us. They let us know they don't want to fight with us. They don't want me to go after them. They don't want us to go after them. But they've called, and they've talked to us, and they don't want us to. They would much prefer not having us involved.
26: Joining us is Ray Takei. He's a senior fellow for Middle East Studies at the Council on Foreign Relations. And Ray, it's great to have you with us. I my ears perked up when I heard that he said he was talking with the Houthis. The Houthis called us. And I just want to get your reaction to what the president said this morning in kind of a broader sense. What Houthis' involvement in this conflict says about its direction?
7: Well, the Houthis, of course, can shut down the Red Sea in traffic. The administration's perspective had been that by having some sort of a U.S. Navy convoys around the Oman corridor, having the East-West pipeline, and having the Red Sea traffic, that essentially stabilizes the oil markets at a fairly high level, but it still stabilizes That was his version of victory over the past couple of weeks. And the Iranians and the Houthis have managed to disrupt that narrative in a radical and dramatic way. So it is a very profound setback for the administration and the narrative of success that it was conveying.
0: I mean, the Houthis are not new. The conflict in Yemen is not new. It certainly predates this conflict between the U.S. and Iran. Why now? Why are we seeing a spike in these attacks? What opportunity do they think they have a window for here?
7: Well, one of the mysteries of the Middle East, of which there are many, is the relationship between Iran and the Houthis. It's how directly are they involved with each other. The Houthis have a mind of their own, and they have been struggling in Yemen for a long time and have managed to, of course, have some very important strategic victories recently. It appears to me that the relationship between the Islamic Republic and the Houthis is much more significant than we think, and the Houthis will engage in battlefield conflict on behalf of the Islamic Republic when that is necessary. So that relationship is not a loose alliance as it was perceived, but might be quite a tighter one because of the exigencies of what is happening in the Middle East today.
26: Bloomberg has been reporting there's going to be a meeting in all likelihood on Monday between Gulf nations and Iran. And I'm curious how you think about that particular diplomatic track going forward here. We've been watching the BRICS summit unfolding in New Delhi over the course of the morning. Of course, Iran is present for that as well. Is Iran in a position where it could be susceptible to encouragement to back off or move away from this active conflict?
7: Well, what Iran has been trying to do for the past 6 months is to create a new tributary system in the Persian Gulf, essentially becoming the dominant power in there, which means these lesser Gulf states would have to actually pay tribute to Iran, and some of them already are. Otherwise, they stand to be attacked, and of course, controlling the Gulf traffic. So this is not going to be a dialogue about how to come to some kind of a cooperation, but it's about the Iranians essentially saying to the Gulf states that we are the dominant power here, we can control your economy, and we can essentially shut down the traffic through the Gulf and in pipelines that the United States is promising you that it will protect. So this is likely to be a different conversation, given some of the battlefield victories that Iran has had, and maybe some of its recent moves about shutting down the traffic and attacking Saudi oil fields, oil pipelines, is a prelude to this summit meeting and some of the demands that the Iranians are likely to have.
0: Right, to your point, it's always been a point of contention how much command and control Iran has over its various proxy groups. But, you know, with Iran under pressure, with the decimation of the senior leadership of the IRGC, we have seen the capacity of Hamas, of Hezbollah, really degraded recently. Why has that not also been the case with the Houthis?
7: Well, because the Israelis aren't decapitating the Houthis the way they did in their near abroad and the border states of Lebanon and Gaza. The demise of Hamas and actually the military destruction of Hezbollah has been a relentless Israeli campaign. But Israelis have demonstrated they don't have that cross-regional ability to essentially do the same thing in Yemen. And the Saudi military has been incapable of dealing with Houthis in a significant way. And Houthis are much stronger, actually, at this point because of every geography, the alliance with Iran, and so on.
26: I wanted to ask you about something we hear often from the administration, from the president in particular, and that is that Iran's in a very weakened position. The economy's under extreme pressure and duress, and we're getting to a point at which that's no longer tenable. I'm curious from your perspective, if it does feel like the country's in a position where it is especially vulnerable and it might be subject to some sort of change from the status quo, the stalemate that we've seen over the last few months.
7: Well, there's no question that the Iranian economy is depleted. That is acknowledgement of the Iranian state itself, which reports about 80% inflation rate. And of course, the infrastructure destruction, the embargo, and so forth. But I think too often we have in the West draw a line between economic distress and strategic acquiescence. Namely, if a country is experiencing economic decline, it will change its strategic priorities. That actually has not been the case. It wasn't the case with the Russian Federation, and it hasn't been the case with the Islamic Republic. We have essentially overvalued sanctions and economic pressure as a coercive tool, and that's why we're seeing this imbalance. The Iranian economy is depleting, but its aggression is increasing. There's that inverse proportion that we can't explain, because in the Western mind, if your economy is going down, you need to make some adjustments to bring it up, and that essentially means coming to terms with your adversaries abroad. That has not been the case. Second of all, when the February...
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7: Essentially, that's what we are today.
0: Ray, I apologize. We've only got a little over a minute left, but we did want to ask you about some new things folks are seeing at something called Pickaxe Mountain, which is an Iranian nuclear facility. The UN Atomic Watchdog says they've observed construction activity, roads for heavy trucks. There's things happening there. How significant is this, and how much visibility does the international community have into what's going on?
7: Pickaxe Mountain has been something that the IAEA has been concerned about for a long time because it has not had access to it. If the Iranians are reconstituting their nuclear program in Pickaxe Mountain, that is both an obvious target for attack, but also not very vulnerable because how deep it is. So it is a very disconcerting development and essentially negates another one of President's claims that the Iranian nuclear program has been all but obliterated.
26: Ray Takei of the Council on Foreign Relations, thank you very much. Appreciate your perspective here on this Saturday morning as we continue to follow that news out of Saudi Arabia, that east-west pipeline has been closed after these attacks. And as Ray pointed out, as we heard from our colleagues in the Middle East as well, hugely significant in terms of what it means for energy prices going forward, especially
0: absolutely,
26: if it stays closed for a while.
0: And just the uncertainty of how long it's going to stay closed and if this is going to happen again. As we saw with Iran, they figured out once they had the power to close the strait, that was a very important tool.

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18: Residents of Jackson, Mississippi say it was more than just inept government when the city allowed their drinking water to become contaminated by lead and then falsely claimed the water was safe to drink.
19: They caused the lead to be in the water. 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They piped it into people's homes, then they lied to them about it, and people drank the water and were harmed. 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
9: You're listening to the Big Take Asia podcast on Bloomberg Radio. I'm Rebecca Chung Wilkins. Today on the show, we're talking about why India is at the center of the next AI breakthrough. On top of a mountain of discarded plastic, a 43-year-old woman named Sunita Rathore is hard at work. She's in a bright yellow sari with green glass bangles, sifting through piles of litter, plastic waste which she'll sort and clean for recycling. Sunita is based in New Delhi, but scenes like this one take place every day all over India. On construction sites, in homes, and recycling plants where manual labor is done. Nothing out of the ordinary, except for one thing.
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